Your unfailing love, O Lord, is as vast as the heavens. Your faithfulness reaches beyond the clouds. Your righteousness is like the mighty mountains, your justice like the ocean depths. You care for people and animals alike, O Lord. How precious is your unfailing love, O God. All humanity finds shelter in the shadow of your wings. You feed them from the abundance of your own house, letting them drink from your river of delights. For you are the fountain of life, the light by which we see. Psalm 36, verses 5 through 9.

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I have decided to follow Jesus. I have decided to follow Jesus. No turning back. 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

Psalm chapter 100, a psalm of thanksgiving. Shout with joy to the Lord, all the earth. Worship the Lord with gladness. Come before him singing with joy. Acknowledge that the Lord is God. He made us and we are his. We are his people, the sheep of his pasture. Enter his gates with thanksgiving. Go into his courts with praise. Give thanks to him and praise his name. For the Lord is good. His unfailing love continues forever, and his faithfulness continues to each generation.

to pay that. The moment that you sin, your life has been indebted, and his mercy is the only reason he ain't yet collected. So that's why they would sacrifice lambs in they places, but it didn't clear the debt, it was just a partial payment. Now we gonna take a recap and see the Lord working. Nothing was an accident.

You have turned for me my mourning into dancing. You have loosed my sackcloth and clothed me with gladness, that my glory may sing your praise and not be silent. O Lord my God, I will give thanks to you forever. Psalm 30:11-12.

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0: that end in eternal doom. 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

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My favorite Bible verse, it is not Philippians 4:13. 4:13, I can do all things through him who strengthens me. My favorite is Philippians 4:11. Not that I am speaking of being in need, for I am learned in whatever situation I am to be content.

But now God has shown us a way to be made right with him without keeping the requirements of the law. As was promised in the writings of Moses and the prophets long ago, we are made right with God by placing our faith in Jesus Christ. And this is true for everyone who believes, no matter who we are. For everyone has sinned. We all fall short of God's glorious standard. Yet God, with undeserved kindness, declares that we are righteous. He did this through Christ Jesus when he freed us from the penalty for our sins. For God presented Jesus as the sacrifice for sin. People are made right with God when they believe that Jesus sacrificed his life, shedding his blood. This sacrifice shows that God was being fair when he held back and did not punish those who sinned in times past. For he was looking ahead and including them in what he would do in this present time. God did this to demonstrate his righteousness. For he himself is fair and just, and he declares sinners to be right in his sight.

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0: Then Jesus went out to the lakeshore again and taught the crowds that were coming to him. As he walked along, he saw Levi, son of Alphaeus, sitting at his tax collector's booth.
1: Follow me and be my disciple,
0: Jesus said to him. So Levi got up and followed him. Later, Levi invited Jesus and his disciples to his home as dinner guests, along with many tax collectors and other disreputable sinners. There were many people of this kind among Jesus' followers. But when the teachers of religious law, who were Pharisees, saw him eating with tax collectors and other sinners, they asked his disciples,
2: "Why does he eat with such scum?"
0: When Jesus heard this, he told them,
1: 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Sick people do.

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God's way is perfect. All the Lord's promises prove true. He is a shield for all who look to him for protection. For who is God except the Lord? Who but our God is a solid rock? God is my strong fortress, and he makes my way perfect. 2 Samuel 22, verses 31 through 33.

0: Don't let no insurance be an obstacle for early detection, especially with breast cancer. Early detection is very, very important. I'm Rebecca White, family nurse practitioner at Aslan Health. The Minnesota SAGE program is to assist low-income, uninsured women to undergo cancer screening. When cancer is found at a localized level, 5-year survival rate is 99%. But if it went other places in the body, the 5-year survival rate is 22%.
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I have set the Lord always before me. Because he is at my right hand, I shall not be shaken. Therefore, my heart is glad and my whole being rejoices. My flesh also dwells secure. Psalm 16:8-9.

chapter 103, a psalm of David. Let all that I am praise the Lord. With my whole heart, I will praise his holy name. Let all that I am praise the Lord. May I never forget the good things he does for me. He forgives all my sins and heals all my diseases. He redeems me from death and crowns me with love and tender mercies. He fills my life with good things. My youth is renewed like the eagles. The Lord gives righteousness and justice to all who are treated unfairly. He revealed his character to Moses and his deeds to the people of Israel.

fear him is as great as the height of the heavens above the earth. He has removed our sins as far from us as the east is from the west. The Lord is like a father to his children, tender and compassionate to those who fear him. For he knows how weak we are. He remembers we are only dust. Our days on earth are like grass, like wildflowers we bloom and die. The wind blows and we are gone, as though we had never been here. But the love of the Lord remains forever with those who fear him. His salvation extends to the children's children of those who are faithful to his covenant, of those who obey his commandments. The Lord has made the heavens his throne. From there he rules over everything. Praise the Lord, you angels, you mighty ones who carry out his plans, listening for each of his commands. Yes, praise the Lord, you armies of angels who serve him and do his will. Praise

The Lord is good, a stronghold in the day of trouble, and he knows those who take refuge in him. We don't live in this world very long until we are initiated, as it may be, with the idea that every day isn't going to be a great day. We recognize that there are going to be days when there are going to be trouble. There are going to be weeks of trouble. There are going to be months of trouble, in some cases years of trouble. Many a soul has known the low, dark clouds of discouragement and a long, black tunnel of despair. But in spite of that, there is a refuge and a source of strength for all God's children in the time of trouble. His wisdom and goodness will work things out for our good and for his glory. God has a way of getting us through the difficult, dark times. When he is near, we can gain from his strength. When the presence of God is there and we are strengthened by that, we think that, hey, I can do this, I can travel on. There is strength in his providence. There is added strength through the promise of God. I will never leave you nor forsake you. You can take that to the bank. I will never, ever leave you or forsake you. That will get you through a lot of difficult times. Anyone looking for hope may look to God, who is personally, actively, and perpetually good. And you can go to him for strength, which is found in his presence, his providence, and his promises. And even in our most troubled times, may we be reminded that God knows those who trust in him and will know us forever if we continue to trust in him. The Lord is good, a stronghold in the day of trouble, and he knows those who take refuge in him. Father, we thank you for your goodness, for your mercy. We thank you for dying on a cross for each one of us. Nothing that we deserve, but something you did because you love us and you're good. Lord, there are no doubt some in this setting today who are going through difficult, tough, hard times with no sight at the end of the dark tunnel. And my prayer is that they could look to you, seek your face, and allow you to work in their lives. For you indeed are good, and we give you thanks and praise for that. In Jesus' name.

I lift up my eyes to the hills. From where does my help come? My help comes from the Lord who made heaven and earth. He will not let your foot be moved. He who keeps you will not slumber. Psalm 121, 1 through 3.

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1: All right. 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All right.

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Don't worry about anything. Instead, pray about everything. Tell God what you need and thank Him for all He has done. Then you will experience God's peace, which exceeds anything we can understand. His peace will guard your hearts and minds as you live in Christ Jesus. And now, dear brothers and sisters, one final thing. Fix your thoughts on what is true and honorable and right and pure and lovely and admirable. Think about things that are excellent and worthy of praise. Philippians 4, verses 6 to 8.

Christ. My heart's beloved one, are you proud of me?

Good and upright is the Lord. Therefore, he instructs sinners in the way. He leads the humble in what is right and teaches the humble his way. All the paths of the Lord are steadfast love and faithfulness for those who keep his covenant and his testimonies. Psalm 25, 8 through 10.

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0: Deuteronomy 1:31. You saw how the Lord your God brought you through the desert. He carried you everywhere you went, just as a father carries his son.
1: And now you have arrived here.

I'm only here for a minute and I want to make it count before time runs out. While I'm here, I want to be present, available and able to avail, to live with palms face up among closed fists, to spread hope in a world where it is hard to exist. I'm not here to prove I am right, but to love the person to my left and right, to do the small things that matter with humility and sincerity, like inviting people to the table, to come forward toward a forever, to connect to the depth of what it means to be forgiven and free, standing to see that all of this is from and for all of you. When Jesus said, "Follow me," he never said it would be easy, but he also never sent us alone. And I know in all of this, I am not alone. We go together. Can you hear the sound of steps multiplying, 1,000 strong, to continue moving the hope of forever along? I'm only here for a minute, and I want to make it count.

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0: I am not ashamed of the gospel of Christ, for it's the power of God unto salvation for those who believe. 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
1: Put your hands in the soil, feel the groan and feel the joy, or sit with the hurt, stare into the dirt, occupy the bandstands, gather lost citizens, climb down your pyramids,

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quietly before God, for my victory comes from Him. He alone is my rock and my salvation, my fortress where I will never be shaken. Psalm 62, verses 1 through 2.

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0: Welcome to Searchlight, a survey through Scripture with Pastor John Corson. 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Today on Searchlight, we are beginning a series of teachings that can be life-changing. Today, we are going to look at a concept that may be revolutionary to you. Today, we are considering a truth that can bring peace and joy to your life. The Apostle Paul introduces us to this truth in 1 Corinthians chapter 2. And in this truth is the answer to all of our problems. Yes, it is that simple. One concept, one understanding that provides the answer to all of our problems. Let's now join Pastor John as we look at this marvelous truth.
1: I'd like to welcome you this morning to our one-hour seminary crash course. For you see, most of you understand at this point in your walk that you are ordained to the ministry. You might not be serving, quote, professionally, but in reality, you, each of you who know Jesus Christ and are committed to Him, each one of you without exception are ordained into ministry. Jesus said, "You have not chosen me, but I have chosen you and ordained you that you should go forth and bear much fruit." You are ordained into ministry every bit as much as I am or anyone in the so-called professional clergy. So you can go by Reverend Bill or Reverend Sue or the Most Holy Joe or whatever you want to, because you are involved in ministry. Now, the beautiful thing about being in ministry is it is so simple when we're dealing with the issues, the problems, the questions that plague people. You need not go to 3 years of seminary. You need not become master psychologists or study sociology. The ministry, effective ministry, is profoundly simple. Listen to what Paul had to say concerning his ministry, the fruitfulness of it, and what was the secret of his successful service. In 1 Corinthians, Paul declares in chapter 1, verse 17, "For Christ sent me not to baptize, but to preach the gospel, not with the wisdom of men's words, lest the cross of Christ be made of none effect. For the preaching of the cross is to them that perish foolishness, but to us which are saved, it is the power of God." Verse 22 of chapter 1, "The Jews, they require a sign, and the Greeks seek after wisdom. But we preach Christ crucified, unto the Jews a stumbling block, unto the Greeks foolishness, but unto them which are saved, both Jews and Greeks, Christ, the power of God and the wisdom of God." Verse 1 of chapter 2, "Brethren, when I came to you, I came not with excellency of speech or of wisdom, declaring unto you the testimony of God. For I determined not to know anything among you save Jesus Christ and him crucified." Paul is telling the Corinthian believers, you remember how when I came to you, I didn't come with flowery orations or philosophical esoteric discussions. I came to you with simplicity, preaching nothing but Jesus Christ and him crucified. Now, keep in mind, Bible students, Paul came to Corinth right after he had a, what I consider to be, a rather disastrous session there in Athens. That Greek city that was known for its continual philosophical interaction. Paul goes to the Areopagus, Mars Hill, a place where philosophers and thinkers hung out all day long and just talked philosophy. They said, Paul, come up and share with us. And so there in Acts chapter 17, we see the Apostle Paul going up to Mars Hill, the Areopagus. And he takes heed of the situation and decides to discuss rather intellectually, rather oratorically with them. He begins his rap, his sermon, by saying, on the way up here, I noticed a multiplicity of altars dedicated to various gods. One altar, though, was dedicated to the unknown God. They had over 1,000 altars there in Athens dedicated to their various deities. But just in case they forgot any, they put up one altar that would cover any that were forgotten, called the altar to the unknown God. Paul saw that and said, that's the God I want to speak to you about. He used an illustration from their culture, from their system, and he launched off into a dissertation explaining about the true and living God. He quoted from their poets. He discussed their philosophy. He alluded to their culture. But you see, the success of that sermon was very minimal. The intriguing thing to me is, if you go to Bible school or seminary, Acts 17, that speech, that sermon, is often held up as the quintessential model, the ultimate expression of how to preach persuasively. But wait, look at the results. Most of those that heard him mocked him. Others said, well, come back later on. We'll hear more of what you have to say. And a couple of people, only a handful, believed. It was really quite unsuccessful in proportion to Paul's other ministry ventures. The reason? I suggest to you a careful reading of that sermon, and you will see he never mentions Jesus Christ crucified. He alludes to the resurrection, but he doesn't state straightforwardly with simplicity, hey, Jesus loves you and died for you and is risen from the dead. Open up your heart to him. He never does that. But rather, he tries to relate to those whom he's speaking to. He tries to be philosophical. He tries to be professional, if you would. And as a result, check it out, Bible students, in Athens, there was no church started. A few believed, a couple, a handful, but there was no real church established. So, the next stop, Corinth. Paul changes his mode of operation radically. He gets away from the flowery speeches, from the professional clergy mentality. And he just starts talking about Jesus Christ and him crucified. He says, when I came to you, I did not come with men's wisdom, but I came with simplicity, preaching nothing but Jesus Christ and him crucified. And you know what happened? Many, many responded, and a church was founded and flourished. Oh, it is true that church later on had problems that needed to be corrected. But nonetheless, a great church was started there when Paul at Corinth, in contrast to what he did in Athens, just preached Jesus and the cross. It's where the power is. Now, in Rome, or pardon me, to the Romans, Paul wrote this in chapter 1, I'm not ashamed of the gospel, for it is the power of God unto salvation to everybody that believes. Paul knew that, and yet in Athens, on Mars Hill, with the philosophers and educated people, he backed off from that. Fruitless ministry. Then he goes to Corinth, and man, he's seeing a renewal, a revival, things cooking, you see. Fellow ministers, listen carefully. You, like Paul, have the privilege of keeping it oh so simple. If you try to be psychological, philosophical, clever, ornate, you're going to get all caught up and tripped up and messed up. But if you, in ministering to people, keep it real, real simple and say, I'm going to talk about nothing but Jesus Christ and him crucified, you'll do well. Now, note takers, listen, here we go. Fasten your seatbelts. This is the great experiment in 22 points in 15 minutes. So stay tuned, hang on, write down. Listen, I suggest to you this morning that any situation in which you find yourself encountering people that need ministry, the answer is Jesus Christ and the cross. That's why I love being involved in service, because no matter what the question is, I already know what the answer will be: Jesus Christ and Him crucified. First of all, number one, you will come across people that will doubt God's love. Oh, well, does God love me? What's the answer? To have them explore their childhood hurts and wonder if they were rejected by their father and thus they cannot receive God's love personally? No. Shine it on, man. Throw that stuff out. The answer is simple: Jesus Christ and Him crucified. What do you mean? Romans chapter 5, verse 8 says, God proved His love for us in that while we were yet sinners, Christ died for us. That is the singular issue. When somebody says, I'm not sure God loves me, say, hey, let me tell you something. God proved His love for you in that while you were still sinning, rebelling, could care less about knowing Him, God became a man and was pinned to the tree and died for you specifically. He proved His love for you. When you were not going to church, trying hard, being good, but when you were terrible, guys, it would be like if the first time you saw your wife, the first time you met her, she had cold cream on her face, curlers in her hair, popping cherry bonbons in her mouth. The TV is blaring as the world spins. And she's there just in this fuzzy blue bathrobe with those great big slippers. And you're introduced to her and she looks at you and you see and declare to her, honey, hey, I want to marry you. I'm going to pick you up tomorrow morning and we're going off to Maui and we're getting married. And she says, okay, with cherry dripping down her cheek. And so the next day you show up at the house and knock on the door and there she is, the cold cream gone. The bathrobe put away and in its place on her is a beautiful white dress fitting perfectly. Her hair looks incredible. The cherry bonbons in the fridge, the few that are left, you see. The TV is off and she looks excellent. And you say, wow, man, I loved you when you were dog bait. Now that you're cleaned up a bit, oh, man. Hey, listen, do you know when the Lord loved you? Do you know when He died for you? When you were dog bait spiritually. So don't you know that He loves you right now, that you're starting to get it together a bit, that you want to be washed by the water of the Word, that you're walking in the Lord? Hey, I can take people to the cross and say, look, God does love you. He proved it to you unmistakably, irrefutably, because Jesus, God, died for you when you were sinning, rebelling, swearing, cursing, drinking, doping, whatever you were doing. That's when He died for you. So don't you know that He loves you now? Take Him to the cross, Romans 5, 8. My brother Jimmy, when he was growing up, had this thing. He didn't like to take his socks off when he was a little guy. In fact, I can recall when he was 4 or 5, he would actually take baths or go in the pool with his socks still on. Interesting. In fact, I still haven't seen his feet. No. And I can remember when he was 4 or 5 years old, you know, Jimmy, I can remember mom going in, changing him, saying to Jimmy when he was a little guy, 2, 3, 4, 5, Jimmy, how big are you today? And he would say, so big, and lift his hands up. And while his hands were up, whoosh, the shirt would come off. Quick change. Hey, so big. Does God love you? Tell those little kids spiritually. Does God love you? So much. So much He opened up His heart, laid down His life. When they thrust that spear in His side, out came blood and water, which is indicative for you physiology students, is indicative of a ruptured heart. He loves me so much, cares about me so deeply, wants me to live in heaven, that even when I was sinning and rebelling, He died for me. His heart burst in that pericardium, in that chest, you see. Number two, only 20 more to go. People say, well, if God loves me, then I just can't figure out why things aren't working out provisionally. People doubt God's provision. They'll talk to you and say, well, if God is love, if he's so good, why aren't I being provided for? What do you do? What do you say when people are doubting God's provision? Jesus Christ and him crucified, Romans chapter 8, verse 32 says, he that spared not his own son, but delivered him up for us all. How shall he not with him also freely give us all things? Hey, God's going to meet your needs because he gave to you his son. He became a man, this loving God did, was pinned to a tree. He gave you his all, his best, you see. Last week, Everett, Peter John's grandfather, gave to him a Datsun pickup truck. As Everett got a new one, the old truck was given to Peter John. Peter's thrilled. Suppose Peter John gets that pickup truck, and he is just, wow, this is great, and he thinks it is. And in the back is, of course, the jack in case he has a flat tire. But he notices that Everett forgot to put in the jack handle that goes in the jack to fix the flat tire. So he drives over to Papa's house and says, Papa, hey, thanks so much for the truck. Oh, it's perfect. But Papa, the jack handle isn't there. Would Everett say, well, sorry, I've given you the truck. I've given you the jack. Man, what else do you want? Come want the jack handle now. Give me a break. You're asking too much. Of course not. It's ridiculous. It's idiotic. If Everett gave him the truck, and the jack, the handle, hey, if Everett has access to it, then of course he'll make it available for Peter John, you see. Don't you see what Paul is saying in Romans 8, 32 here? If God gave his son the best, the greatest gift he could have ever extended to you and to me, then don't you know that he's not going to hold back any good thing because anything else is small. It's dinky. It's a jack handle in comparison to the gift he already gave to you in sending down Jesus. And by the way, Jesus died for you specifically. If you were the only person that needed salvation, he would have come and been pinned to the tree for you specifically, for me personally. You say, well, John, I've got a big problem with that. How could he die for each one of us when he was only on that tree for a few hours on that Friday afternoon in April AD 32? How could he die for each one of us for our sins individually? Here's how. The Bible says he was slain before the foundation of the world. And when we see him in heaven, we shall see him as a lamb having been slain. I want you to understand, ministry students, that the sufferings of Jesus far transcend and far exceed what took place there on that Friday afternoon. We'll never understand until heaven the price that was paid, how each one of our sins individually, every sin that I have done individually was paid for by Jesus. It had to be. Study the Old Testament sacrificial system and you will see that each sin has to be atoned for individually. Jesus died for every single sin, slain before the foundation of the world. When we see him, we shall see him as a lamb just having been slain. The sufferings of Christ are something we have very little understanding of, and we won't really begin to even comprehend until we get to heaven. So if he loved you that much, if he gave to you his son and died for each of your sins, don't you know he's going to help you with the Pacific Power Bill or the groceries at Food for Less? That's the jack handle, man. Go to the cross. Number three, not only people doubting God's love, go to the cross. He proved it there on the tree. Or his provision, hey, if he didn't hold back his son, Romans 8:32 says, he's not going to hold back any good thing from you or from me. Number three, people say, well, then how come I'm not getting the Ferrari? It's because God has decided that that is not a good thing for you. Number three, God's decisions. People doubt, well, I don't like what he's deciding. You know, the Ferrari isn't coming. The job isn't opening. Things aren't happening the way I think they should. And people that you will encounter do indeed doubt God's decisions. Oh, they might not shake their fist at him. They might not hurl curses upon him. But in their heart, man, they'll just pull away from him because they say, well, he doesn't seem to be answering my prayer or meeting my need or coming through for me. What do you do with a person who just can't figure out why the Lord isn't working? You take him to the cross. You remind him of what happened to our sister Salome. Remember her? She was the mother of James and John. And she comes to Jesus and she worships Jesus. And Jesus must have chuckled at her when he saw the worship that she was lavishing on him, because she knew that she was, he knew that she was coming, not just to give worship, but because she wanted to get something. Oftentimes that's the way it is. Oh, I'm going to go to morning devotions today. I'm going to go to morning worship. I'll be there at Koinonia meeting tonight because, man, I got problems. I need something. So we worship the Lord. Lord, do you see this? Catching this, Lord? Hands up. Head down, whatever it might be. Oh, Lord, by the way, now that I've got your attention, here's my situation. And here she comes and she worships. And the Lord says, woman, what do you want? And I don't think he said that condemningly. I believe he said that humored, chuckling. What do you want? Well, she says, since you're asking, as a matter of fact, what I would desire is that when you come into your kingdom, Lord, and things are happening and things are gelling and crowds are gathering in Jerusalem anticipating your entry, when you come into your kingdom, could my sons, my two boys, be on your right hand and on your left? Jesus looked at her and said, woman, you don't know what you're asking. Are they able to drink of the cup that I will drink and be baptized in the baptism that I'm to undergo? Kind of a cryptic answer to a simple question. Lord, my two boys, your two disciples, they're good fellows. Couldn't they be on your right hand and on your left hand when you come into your kingdom? And Jesus answers something about a cup that he'll be taking and a baptism under which he'll be going. That seems rather cryptical. But wait, hey, check out what's happening. She goes her way, confused, wondering perhaps what he meant when a few days later, not very long thereafter, Jesus Christ, going into Jerusalem, was led out of the city. And now Jesus Christ was on top of a hill called Calvary.
0: And it's on top of Calvary that Salome will understand why Jesus didn't answer her prayer in the way that she requested. 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

Lord is a shelter for the oppressed, a refuge in times of trouble. 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

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Good morning. 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

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Point out the road for me to follow. Lead me by your truth and teach me, for you are the God who saves me. All day long I put my hope in you. Psalm 25, verses 4-5.

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Those who look to him for help will be radiant with joy. No shadow of shame will darken their faces. Psalm 34, 4-5.

Let all that I am wait quietly before God, for my hope is in Him. He alone is my rock and my salvation, my fortress where I will not be shaken. 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He is my refuge, a rock where no enemy can reach me. O my people, trust in Him at all times. Pour out your heart to Him, for God is our refuge. Psalm 62, verses 5 through 8.

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1: Psalm chapter 100, a psalm of thanksgiving. Shout with joy to the Lord, all the earth. Worship the Lord with gladness. Come before him singing with joy. Acknowledge that the Lord is God. He made us and we are his. We are his people, the sheep of his pasture. Enter his gates with thanksgiving. Go into his courts with praise. Give thanks to him and praise his name. For the Lord is good. His unfailing love continues forever, and his faithfulness continues to each generation.

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Your unfailing love, O Lord, is as vast as the heavens. Your faithfulness reaches beyond the clouds. Your righteousness is like the mighty mountains. Your justice like the ocean depths. You care for people and animals alike, O Lord. How precious is your unfailing love, O God. All humanity finds shelter in the shadow of your wings. You feed them from the abundance of your own house, letting them drink from your river of delights. For you are the fountain of life, the light by which we see. Psalm 36, verses 5 through

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It's time to hop on the Bible bus with Dr. J. Vernon McGee in this morning's broadcast of Through the Bible.

0: All Scripture is for us, but not all Scripture is to us. That's one of Dr. J. Vernon McGee's unforgettable statements. And you'll hear it again as we continue our study in Matthew 5. It's really a simple distinction, but it changes everything when you open the Bible and ask, what is God saying and how does it apply? Well, as the Bible bus keeps rolling, let's hear what God's doing around the world in the hearts of those who join us, this time in Spanish. Maritza in Venezuela writes, your words are very true. I am fascinated by your biblical studies. Little by little, I am learning. Little by little. That's how God builds us, isn't it? Little by little. Quietly, steadily, and faithfully. Isabel in Spain shares this about La Fuente de la Vida. That's TTB in European Spanish. Your program is spectacular. Every morning I listen, which I find very instructive, and I encourage everyone to continue doing so because, as the name of the program says, the water of life is what allows us to maintain faith. Thank you very much for all your dedication and effort. Well, I love it. The water of life is flowing, and it is flowing through apps, radios, and so many other ways, right into homes around the world. And then listen to Sergio. He's in Guatemala. I remember when I was young, I would leave home very early for school. When I returned, my mother had gone to work, but in her little corner of the dining room table, I would see pages of notes underlined and highlighted. Later, when I got married, I saw those booklets again in my mother-in-law's house, also full of diagrams, notes, and underlined parts. These were her notes and outlines from your ministry. These are testimonies of women who heard, studied, and appreciated searching the scriptures as they traveled in the Bible bus. Now in retirement, I have the opportunity to listen to Radio Cultural in Guatemala City. I have completed my first journey through the Holy Scriptures. It has truly been a wonderful trip, which I am enthusiastically preparing to begin again. I want to share with you that along the way, I have invited several people to join the study. It is somewhat disappointing because they have not accepted the invitation. However, my wife has been more successful. It is shocking to me to see the spiritual hunger of the friends she has invited to listen and how God has provided nourishment. Every morning, we download the audio and the PDF file with the study of the day and send it to him by WhatsApp. Thus, when he moves to a place with good signal, these files are downloaded to his phone and he can enjoy feeding his soul with the study of the word in the place and time that he has available. Keep going, brethren. The road is difficult and the trials are many. But the word of God goes where he wills, to the person he selects, in the way he allows, and to accomplish the purpose he desires. He will grow the fruit, and undoubtedly he will give the reward. Well, isn't that a great picture? Generations marked by underlined passages and now digital files traveling by WhatsApp into signal-starved places. The word really does find a way, doesn't it? Well, you know, we'd love to hear your story too, so why don't you send it to us through the feedback section of our app, or you can always email us. That's simple, BibleBus@TTB.org. Or you can write to Box 7100, Pasadena, California, 91109. In Canada, Box 25325, London, Ontario, N6C6B1. And then you can even leave us a voicemail at 1-800-65-BIBLE. Let's pray. Heavenly Father, thank you that your word moves wherever you send it. Open our eyes as we study, Lord, and give us a hunger for your truth and the courage to share it. Accomplish your purposes through your living word. In Jesus' name, amen. Let's turn to Matthew 5 as we go through the Bible with Dr. J. Vernon McGee.
1: Now we come to the so-called Sermon on the Mount. It's in Matthew 5, 6, and 7, and you'll find excerpts of it in the other Gospels. I do not think that our Lord gave it just one time. I think he gave it on many occasions. He repeated, as you know, a great deal of the truths that he gave. He would repeat parables. He would repeat on several occasions great truths. And Dr. Luke speaks of the fact that he gave this down on the plain, and he has only a portion of it. And very frankly, I'm sure Matthew only carries a part of the Sermon on the Mount. I believe that our Lord gave a great deal more than you have here, but this is given for our learning, our understanding today. Now, there are two things I'd like to say. One is that the far right and the far left are not confined to politics. We have in the exposition of Scripture today among theologians, we have the far left and the far right. And it's not revealed in a more vivid manner than in the understanding of the Sermon on the Mount. Now, the liberal theologian, he's the far left, he treats the Sermon on the Mount as the gospel, and he acts, even if he doesn't say it, as if it were the only important part of Scripture. I played handball quite a few years ago with a very liberal preacher. He became, I think, rather famous after that as a leader of the liberal wing. He told me one day that all he needed in the Bible was the Sermon on the Mount. And he went so far as to say that all he needed was the golden rule over in the 12th verse of the 7th chapter. Therefore, all things whatsoever ye would that men should do to you, do ye even so to them, for this is the law and the prophets. Now, may I say, that sounds very good. It's very pious, and it's pious drivel to talk like that. The question is not whether you feel that the Sermon on the Mount is your religion. The question is, are you living it, brother? That's the important thing. And we'll have something to say about that a little later on. This is an extreme viewpoint, but it actually is representative of a very large segment of liberalism today. And will you listen to me very carefully now? The content of the Christian gospel is not found in the Sermon on the Mount. For instance, there is absolutely no mention of the death and resurrection of Christ. Paul said to the Corinthians, I declare unto you the gospel. Well, what is the gospel? Sermon on the Mount? Is that what Paul gave? No, he says that Christ died for our sins according to the Scripture, and that he was buried and rose again the third day according to the Scriptures. And friends, that's not here. The gospel is not in the Sermon on the Mount. And that's the reason a great many people like to come to this. It sounds very pious. It's nothing in the world but a great deal of verbiage for men to get up and say today, I live by the Sermon on the Mount, when they actually don't. I believe that type of preaching has made more hypocrites in the church than anything else. If any man's honest and will read the Sermon on the Mount, he'll know he's not living up to it. And if that's God's standard, and by the way it is, you come short of it, what are you going to do? Do you have a Savior? Do you have one that can extend mercy to you? Do you have one that can reach down in grace and save you by faith? Because apparently you can't measure up to it. No, may I say, they just hold this out before them, and it ministers to hypocrisy today. And to reduce the Christian message to the Sermon on the Mount is a simplicity which the Scriptures would not permit under any circumstances whatsoever. Now, this is the extreme left. Now we have the extreme right. This group, they treat the Sermon on the Mount as if it were the bubonic plague, and they want to have nothing to do with it. You get the impression that there's something ethically wrong with it when you listen to them. And this group are known as hyper-dispensationalists. Don't misunderstand, I'm a dispensationalist, but not a hyper-dispensationalist. And they say that you just can't use the Sermon on the Mount at all. I had one man that said that the Lord's Prayer has no meaning for us today. And when I heard that, he was a leading man, I ran a series on the Sermon on the Mount and the Lord's Prayer. And I have a book called Let Us Pray, and it deals with the Lord's Prayer. It has a meaning for us today, but I don't think it's to be quoted at a Sunday morning service, as we shall see when we get into the Sermon on the Mount. Now, these folk just want to rule it out. They would say to me today, well, let's pass over the Sermon on the Mount. It's not for us. Well, it is for us, not to us. That viewpoint represents the extreme right today. Now, it is true that there's no gospel in the Sermon on the Mount, and it's tragic indeed to give it to unregenerate men as a standard of conduct, and that if they try to measure up to it, that they are Christian. The Sermon on the Mount is law lifted to the nth degree. man could not keep the law in the Old Testament. And how in the world can he keep the Sermon on the Mount, which is even higher, that is in his own strength? It's likewise true that the modus operandi for Christian living is not really found in the Sermon on the Mount. It gives the ethic without supplying the dynamic. Living by the power of the indwelling Holy Spirit is just not one of the truths taught in the Sermon on the Mount. You find nothing in here. Paul says, God has sent now the Holy Spirit into the world, and the Spirit of God is able to produce fruit in the life of the believer. You don't find that here. You don't find the ministry of the Holy Spirit at all. Now, the Sermon on the Mount contains high ethical standards and practices which are not contrary to Christian living. In fact, the Sermon on the Mount expresses the mind of Christ, and certainly his mind should be in the Christian. And there are great principles that are set down here which are profitable for the Christian to learn and to study today, but you'll never attain them in your own strength, my friend. You'll have to go elsewhere to look for the power. You have a marvelous electric light bulb here, but you do not have the generator here that produces the power that will make the light. And it's the light, not the bulb, that is all important. Now, the primary purpose of the Sermon on the Mount, I believe, is to set before men the law of the kingdom. What are we talking about in the Gospel of Matthew? The king. The king has come to present himself now. He began by, we saw last time, preaching the gospel of the kingdom as John had, his forerunner. And then he called disciples as the king to follow him. Now he enunciates the law of the kingdom. This is the manifesto of the king, and it's the platform of the Prince of Peace, and it's law. It'll be the law of this world during the millennium. That's when it's going to find its full fruition. Christ will be here in person to enforce every word of it. The Sermon on the Mount will finally prevail when he whose right it is to rule shall come. Now, it's inconceivable to me that anyone who acknowledges him today as Lord would despise this document or turn from it. The Christian who calls him Lord will seek to do the things he commands. He can obey only in the power of the Holy Spirit. Now, it's worse than futile to try and force the Sermon on the Mount on a gainsaying and rebellious world. Only the gospel of the grace of God can make man obedient to Christ. And it was given to bring man to obedience to God. Now, the Sermon on the Mount needs to be preached to bring conviction to the hearts of men and to let them know that they come short of his glory. The Sermon on the Mount lets men know that they've sinned. It reveals that none are righteous and that all have come short of the glory of God. Now, the Christian can take the principles which are set down here and consider them in the light of other scriptures to get a better understanding, a full orb viewpoint of the mind of Christ. And you can only find Christ's definition of murder and adultery in the Sermon on the Mount, by the way. And believe me, you put that down on someone. I think probably I ought to tell this little story. It took place in my first ministry, and I was much more blunt then than, frankly, I am now. And I guess some folk may think I'm very blunt. Well, anyway, I was invited by a very wonderful man who was a vice president of a bank and an elder, and one who had actually helped me get through school. I have his picture right here in my study. He's one of the men responsible on the human plane for me being in the ministry. Now, this man invited me to come up to the Chamber of Commerce, where he was a member, at a noon luncheon and bring a very brief message to them. He said, you won't have but a few minutes, but I want you to give to these businessmen, they were the outstanding businessmen, Nashville, the gospel. Well, I went up, and I got there a little early, and there were several men standing around. I went up near the speaker's table, and there was a man there, and he shook hands with me, and he began to rip out oaths. I've never seen such a fine-looking man, so well-dressed, curse as this man did. Well, finally, he said to me, he says, "What's your racket?" Well, I told him, "I'm a preacher." Well, he began to cover up immediately, began to apologize for his language, which he didn't need to apologize to me because God heard him all the time. He needed to apologize to God, which I told him. And he went on then to explain to me that he was an officer in a certain liberal church. And believe me, he was covering up fast. He said to me, he says, "You know," said, "the Sermon on the Mount is my religion." I said, "It is." I said, "Let's shake hands." And I shook hands with him. I said, "I congratulate you. You've got a wonderful religion." I said then to him, "How are you doing with it?" He said, "What do you mean?" Well, I said, "You said the Sermon on the Mount is your religion. Are you living by it?" Well, he said, "I try." Well, I said, "That's not quite it. The Lord said, blessed are you if you do these things. Not whether you vote on them, but whether you do them." Well, he said he wasn't too sure about that, but he certainly tried. Well, I said, "Then are you keeping them?" Well, he said, "I think I am." Well, I said, "Do you mind if we just take a little test?" Well, he said, "All right." I said, "Well, the Sermon on the Mount says that if you're angry with your brother, that you're guilty of murder." I said, "Could you make that?" Well, he said, "That's pretty strong, but," he said, "maybe I could do that. I don't think I've been angry enough to kill anyone." Then I gave him the other one the Lord gave on adultery. I said, he said, "If you so much as look at a woman to lust after, you're guilty of the act." I said, "How about that one?" "Ooh," he said, "I guess that would get me." And I said, "I imagine there's several things in the Sermon on the Mount that would get you." I said, "Apparently you're not living by your religion." Now, I said, "If I were you, I'd change my religion and get something that works." How many people there are today like that man, very piously say that the Sermon on the Mount is my religion? Now, all he meant was he just thought it was a good document and a very fine expression, but it didn't affect him one whit. He could cuss like a sailor. And I found out later that he had two wives, one he had at home and one was his secretary. May I say to you, friends, the Sermon on the Mount, if you're going to have it as your religion, you better make sure you're keeping it, because, you know, the breaking of the law is what gets you in trouble. And if you're going to be a law-abiding citizen, you're to keep the law. And it's loaded with law. May I say, the Sermon on the Mount, if you look at it and be honest, it'll bring you to a Savior who died for you on the cross. That's very important to see. Now, these great principles here are for us today, and we need to come to them. It reveals how far we come short, but sets before us a high goal. Now, the Sermon on the Mount, we have only an excerpt, I'm sure, here. Now, we have in this Sermon on the Mount, I've divided it like this, the relationships of the subject of the kingdom to self. In the first 16 verses of the fifth chapter, the relationships of the subject of the kingdom to law, that's 5:17 through 48, and the relationship of the subjects of the kingdom to God, that's in chapter 6, and then the relationships of the subject of the kingdom to others, that's in chapter 7, and this will prevail when he is ruling over the earth. Now let's come to chapter 5, and here we have the relationship of the subjects of the kingdom to self and to law. Now, it opens with the Beatitudes, and I would have you note there are Beatitudes and not do-attitudes. It states that the subjects of the kingdom, what they are, and how they are to become this type of person. For instance, we'll just look at them. Now, will you notice, and I'm reading verse 1 of chapter 5, "And seeing the multitudes, he went up into a mountain, and when he was set, his disciples came unto him. And he opened his mouth and taught them, saying..." Now you see, he did not actually give the Sermon on the Mount to the multitudes. He gave it to his disciples. And that is so important to see. He gave it to those that were already his. And don't misunderstand me, it was because he saw the multitudes and their need, and this is given to them indirectly. And I believe that today, that men need first to come to Christ in this day when the kingdom of heaven is actually in abeyance. The present state of it is a place where The seed is being sown, the Word of God. That's what we're doing right now. I think that's my business, is to sow the seed, the Word of God. That's our business in the world. Now, the day's coming when He'll establish His kingdom upon this earth. Now, this has a meaning for us, but notice what it says. It says, blessed are the poor in spirit, for theirs is the kingdom of heaven. Now, the poor in spirit doesn't tell you how to become the poor in spirit. It just says the poor in spirit. And He here says 9 times, blessed. And the Psalms, by the way, open with the same word, blessed is the man. And there's a contrast, I think, to the Mosaic Law. In the Mosaic Law, the curses back in Deuteronomy. And you remember that Joshua was told when they got into the land that they were to stand on Mount Gerizim to bless the people when you come over Jordan. And then the curses on Mount Ebal. Now, the curses are given in Deuteronomy, and the blessings are given in the Sermon on the Mount, for He alone can bring those. Now, only the saved sinner today can know his poverty of spirit. Blessed are the poor in spirit. Why, the Sermon on the Mount makes some of these fellows, as this man I referred to, why, it makes them boast, for he certainly was boasting. This was his religion. He's trying to kid himself, and he tried to kid me that he was keeping it. He wasn't keeping it at all. It just made a hypocrite out of him, and we got a lot of those. I played golf in Tulsa, Oklahoma, with a very wealthy man there. He'd been in the oil business. He told me, he said, I forget how many years, he said, I went to church just like the rest of the hypocrites, and I was one of them, talking about keeping a Sermon on the Mount. Then he said, one day, I found out I was a lost sinner on the way to hell, and I turned to Jesus Christ, and He saved me. May I say, friends, don't be taken in by this type of thing. Only the Spirit of God can reveal to you your poverty of spirit. These are the citizens of the kingdom of heaven. It doesn't tell you how to become one. These are already citizens of the kingdom of heaven. And to know your poverty of spirit, Paul says, being poor, we make many rich. That's spiritual riches, by the way, and he gives us that over in 2 Corinthians, the 6th chapter, and I'll not take time to turn to that today. He says, as poor, yet making many rich, and that's spiritually. And you'll notice here, the next one is, blessed are they that mourn, for they shall be comforted. And by the way, you'll find all of these given elsewhere. The poor in spirit's given in Zephaniah 3:12. Blessed are they that mourn, they'll be comforted in Micah 7:1. This is a state, you see. Blessed are the meek, for they shall inherit the earth. And that's Psalm 37:11. And friends, the meek are not inheriting the earth today. I'm sure you recognize that. They are the ones that are not inheriting it right now. So apparently the Sermon on the Mount's not in effect today. Now, when He's reigning, the meek will inherit the earth. And by the way, how do you become meek? This man I talked to wasn't meek. How do you become meek? Well, you and I can't do it. Our Lord was meek and lowly. He'll inherit all things. Now, we are the heirs of God and joint heirs of Christ. We're told the fruit of the Spirit is love, joy, peace, and among other things is meekness. Only the Spirit of God can make you meek when you try to do it, and you do accomplish it, even if you did what you don't. But if you did, you'd be proud of yourself, wouldn't you? And out goes your meekness. You just wouldn't have it at all. How wonderful this Sermon on the Mount is, but let's interpret it accurately, friend. And so until next time, may the Lord richly bless you, my beloved.
0: 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We'll continue our study of the Sermon on the Mount next time. I'm Steve Schwetz, and I'll be right here saving a seat on the Bible bus just for you.

0: Through the Bible is a 5-year study of God's entire Word, and together we discover God's purposes in history and our lives, found only when we believe in Jesus Christ. Do you know Him yet?
1: In

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O Lord my God, I will give thanks to you forever. 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
3: Pastor David Rosales reminds us that man does not dictate where God's glory dwells.
4: Throughout the whole world, there are temples that were scattered wherever human beings lived. But the glory of God was not found in any of those man-made temples. The glory of God was found only in the place that God chose to dwell. And that was in the temple there in the city of Jerusalem.

0: Throughout the second half of the book of Exodus, the Lord lays out specific requirements for his newly freed people. It's not an arbitrary to-do list. God continually emphasizes that these commands must be followed so that he can dwell among them. Really, the entire Bible from Genesis to Revelation is all about that, God dwelling with man. But God cannot be where there is sin, and as we'll see in our study today, the Israelites were living in constant sin, and the glory of God would no longer dwell in their presence. This is a sure foundation. Pastor David Rosales will tell us more about this grievous event as we join him in Ezekiel chapter 9.
1: Just because you have a lot of people doesn't mean that you have the church. Because the church is typified in Scripture as a little flock. It's a small amount amongst the larger. And so what takes place is God begins to sift through, and judgment always begins in the house of God. And so what happens here is he says, listen, I'm going to bring judgment. I want you to mark off those who are actually mourning over the circumstances and situations that you find yourself in there in the nation. Those are the people who are going to be spared because they have my heart. They care. The other ones don't care. Therefore, they're going to be judged. Every one of them will be judged. He said, not everyone, though, who has a righteous heart, those who are mourning are going to be spared in all of this as it's about to take place. And so it says in verse 7, he said to them, defile the temple, fill the courts with the slain, go out. And they went out and killed in the city. Now, it's interesting how in verse 8 it says, so it was that while they were killing them, I was left alone, and I fell on my face and cried out and said, ah, Lord God, will you destroy all the remnant of Israel in pouring out your fury on Jerusalem? And he said to me, the iniquity of the house of Israel and Judah is exceedingly great. The land is full of bloodshed and the city full of perversity. For they say the Lord has forsaken the land and the Lord does not see. So he says, listen, you're going to do this. You're going to defile the temple. In verse 7, you're going to defile the temple, fill the courts with the slain, because the temple has already been defiled. And under Mosaic law, a dead body is one of the most defiling things, and therefore it's going to be a picture of your idolatry. And as this is taking place, and as Ezekiel is seeing this in verse 8, he's left alone, and I want you to see what happens. He falls on his face, and he begins to cry out, and he's overwhelmed. He's seen Jerusalem, and he's seen Israel being purged of evil, and he's overwhelmed by what he sees. It may be that he's afraid that the entire nation's being wiped out before his very eyes. Imagine what we would feel if our neighborhood, and those whom we know, perhaps you know your neighbors. It's difficult to know your neighbors today, by the way, isn't it? Some of us really don't know our neighbors. They're never home. My neighborhood is really interesting. I don't know if yours is the same. Probably is. It's interesting. There was a time when you knew your next door neighbors and everything, you know. I to this day, I've been in my neighborhood for many years, and my neighbors, it seems like we never come out except to get the paper and run back in. It's kind of interesting, and it's not a real friendly group of people waving and, hi, how are you? How are the kids? We've had neighbors like that, but it's kind of like a to yourself kind of neighborhood and everything like that. But say that you know your neighbors. Say that you're part of the neighborhood watch and you have those meetings and you gather together and you have cookies and tea and coffee with some of the people around that neighborhood and you've been sharing with them and all. And you know that this person here goes to church, loves the Lord. This person over here doesn't and all of that. And you're pretty aware of what's going on in your neighborhood. Imagine how you would feel if that neighborhood suddenly was decimated, if judgment fell on the neighbors, and you saw that, and if you had the big picture and you began to see that judgment as it's spreading out from that neighborhood throughout the city, and all of these people are being literally slaughtered. And as you see that taking place, person after person, household after household, well, that's what Ezekiel's feeling. Ezekiel sees this and he's horrified by it. And he begins to cry out. That's what he says in verse 8. Lord God, will you destroy all the remnant of Israel and pour out your fury on Jerusalem? Are you going to destroy them all? Is anybody going to survive? But God says the iniquity of the house of Israel and Judah is exceedingly great. The sin so great that judgment can't be postponed any longer. What's interesting is how God reveals their hearts. Notice how it says in verse 9, how it says, the iniquity of the house of Israel and Judah is exceedingly great. The land is full of bloodshed and the city full of perversity. For they say, the Lord has forsaken the land, and the Lord doesn't see. They think that I have ignored them, that I'm not watching them. So their attitude is, well, if he doesn't care for us, then why should we care for him? If he doesn't love me, why should I love him? That's their attitude. And what has happened is they think they can get away with doing whatever they want. They're even blaming God for their troubles. And so since God in their minds has left them, they're stating, well, why not leave him? But he goes on to say, well, as for me also, my eye will not spare, will neither spare, nor will I have pity, but I will recompense their deeds on their own head. Just then the man clothed with linen who had the inkhorn at his side reported back and said, I've done as you commanded me. My eye will neither spare nor will I have pity. I will recompense. God, and this is something we have to grab hold of right now. God waited for a long time before he brought judgment on this nation. Israel's sin was prolonged. It was deliberate. There was a willing rejection of God. They didn't care anything about God's commandments. And they had continued in that way for a long time, to the point where God had to act. He had to move. He had to do something. The Bible presents to us a picture of a God who has patience and is long-suffering. He puts up with people for a long time. I don't know how old you were when you came to faith in Christ. Perhaps you were raised in a Christian home where all you've ever known is the faith of Christ, and you embraced him as your Savior at such an early age that you can't even give a date. You just know that all your life you've lived in a home that loves the Lord, and you went to Sunday school, and you received baptism when you were a young child, and you've been walking with the Lord all the days of your life and can't even pinpoint a moment. Then there are others who would say, well, no, I didn't have a relationship with God for some time, 20 years, 30 years. Some people get saved when they're over 30, 40 years old. A lifetime of rejecting God. A lifetime of deliberately not having anything to do with him. But God, in his mercy, patiently waited for you. And you have a tremendous amount of gratitude now because you can see what you were and how loving and compassionate and patient God was, which stirs up within you a thankfulness and a desire to serve the Lord that comes from that understanding.
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1: I'm grateful that God was patient with me. I was only 20 years of age. When I got saved at 20, I thought I was old. Now I realize I was just a kid, and I thank God that he reached me at that age, saved me from so many things that I could have done had I continued in my sin longer than those 20 years. But God has patience, doesn't he? God waits. But his patience does come to an end. God waited a long time before he flooded the earth during the days of Noah. That flood didn't come immediately. God gave Noah a message and gave him a project. He was a preacher of righteousness, and he had the project of building that ark. And as he built the ark, he was declaring to the people as a preacher of righteousness that God is bringing judgment. And God waited for quite some time. It says in 1 Peter in chapter 3, verse 20, the divine long-suffering waited in the days of Noah while the ark was being prepared, in which a few, that is, eight souls, were saved through water. When the flood came, there were only eight people on the entire face of the earth that survived. Because when God finally said, my patience has reached its end, and the Bible tells us that that Noah's family was in the ark and that God shut the door. And when that happened, the judgment came, but it demonstrated that God had tremendous patience. God has patience with you. God has patience with me. God waits, but ultimately he gets tired of waiting. And that's what's going to happen for the nation. He wanted this nation to repent. He didn't want to judge them. And it was out of his love and his mercy that he waited until judgment was necessary. There's a great question found in Romans chapter 2, verse 4, where it says, do you despise the riches of his goodness, forbearance, and long-suffering, not knowing that the goodness of God leads you to repentance? Don't you understand that God doesn't smack you down the first time you sin immediately, but gives you an opportunity to come to your senses in him so that he doesn't have to do that? Don't you understand that God doesn't strike you down, but gives you opportunity because he cares and loves you? But ultimately what happens is he will deal with you, and that's what happens. And so he says, I'm not going to spare them. In verse 11, just then the man clothed with linen who had the inkhorn at his side reported back and said, I've done as you commanded me. Man clothed in linen. I've done what you've commanded me. Everything is set. But that also includes, by the way, the fact that he marked those people who are mourning over the sin of Israel. So you see the judgment of God coming, but you see again the compassion and the mercy. In chapter 10, and I looked, and there in the firmament that was above the head of the cherubim, there appeared something like a sapphire stone, having the appearance of the likeness of a throne. Then he spoke to the man clothed with linen and said, go in among the wheels under the cherub, fill your hands with coals of fire from among the cherubim, scatter them over the city. And he went in as I watched. Now the cherubim were standing on the south side of the temple when the man went in, and the cloud filled the inner court. Then the glory of the Lord went up from the cherub and paused over the threshold of the temple. And the house was filled with the cloud, and the court was full of the brightness of the Lord's glory. And the sound of the wings of the cherubim was heard even in the outer court, like the voice of Almighty God when he speaks. Then it happened when he commanded the man clothed in linen, saying, take fire from among the wheels, from among the cherubim, that he went in and stood beside the wheels. And the cherub stretched out his hand from among the cherubim to the fire that was among the cherubim, and took some of it, and put it into the hands of the man clothed with linen, who took it and went out. The cherubim appeared to have the form of a man's hand under their wings. And so he continues to minister and gives more insight. Ezekiel is continuing to have visions. And what he sees now is the appearance of a throne. It looks like sapphire. And God speaks to this in verse 2. He speaks to the man clothed with linen. So the man who is clothed with linen is to go and take coals of fire, and he's to scatter them over Jerusalem. Now, these coals of fire represent judgment. Remember when God brought judgment on Sodom and Gomorrah. It says in Genesis 19:24 that the Lord rained brimstone and fire on Sodom and Gomorrah from the Lord from the heavens. And so Sodom and Gomorrah was judged with fire and brimstone. And so that's the picture here. There's a judgment that is coming. Verse 3 says the cherubim were standing on the south side. And so what he sees the glory of God there. He sees what is called the Shekinah glory of God. It's described like a cloud. And the glory is hovering over the threshold of the temple. The court now is illuminated with brilliance. And what is happening, and this is a picture here in verse 3, as the cloud is filling that inner court and all. In verse 4, the glory of the Lord went up from the cherub and paused over the threshold. What we see here is really a picture that's heartbreaking, and I can't describe it in a way that's going to cause you to understand that. The glory of the Lord is about to depart from the nation of Israel. A nation that had an incredible privilege of having a relationship with the unique God of the universe. A nation of Israel that had been given prophets and vision, miracles. A nation that was given the word of God. A nation that ultimately Messiah came through. A nation that had so many advantages. It had that temple. It had the law. It had the sacrifice. It had the glory of God. Throughout the whole world, there were temples that were scattered wherever human beings lived. But the glory of God was not found in any of those man-made temples. The glory of God was found only in the place that God chose to dwell, And that was in the temple there in the city of Jerusalem. This glory, that was a sign of God's presence with the nation and his pleasure with them. It's called the Shekinah glory of God. And he first dwelt amongst them when they had a portable temple called a tabernacle. And when the glory first descended, it was so awesome. It's recorded in Exodus 40, verses 34 and 35, how it says the cloud covered the tabernacle of meeting. The glory of the Lord filled the tabernacle. Moses was not able to enter the tabernacle of meeting because the cloud rested above it. And the glory of the Lord filled the tabernacle. It was so awesome and so brilliant and so beautiful that Moses dared not even enter into that tabernacle. When they built the temple, it's found in 1 Kings chapter 8, verses 10 and 11. It says, it came to pass when the priest came out of the holy place that the cloud filled the house of the Lord, so that the priest could not continue ministering because of the cloud. The glory of the Lord filled the house of the Lord. What an incredible, awesome thing to have the glory of God present with you. The Shekinah glory of God. Not the Chicano glory, the Shekinah glory. And that presence is about to leave. God's presence with the nation. In verses 5 through 8, he speaks of the sound of the wings of the cherubim. And you keep seeing as he speaks about this that there's fire. Notice verse 6, it says, take fire from among the wheels, from among the cherubim. So he begins to speak using pictures to remind us that this is the judgment that is coming. And what this emphasis is to be a portrayal of what is about to take place. You see, when Jerusalem is overrun by Nebuchadnezzar's troops, the city is burned. And that's what this fire represents. It's found in 2 Kings chapter 25, verse 9, where it says that he burned the house of the Lord, the king's house, all the houses of Jerusalem, that is all the houses of the great, he burned with fire. And so this is a picture of the judgment that is about to fall on them. It's coming in fire. Now in verse 9, when I looked, there were four wheels by the cherubim, one wheel by one cherub, another wheel by each other cherub. The wheels appeared to have the color of beryl stone. As for their appearance, all four looked alike, as it were, a wheel in the middle of a wheel. When they went toward any of their four directions. They did not turn aside when they went, but followed in the direction the head was facing. They did not turn aside when they went. The whole body, with their back, their hands, their wings, and the wheels that the four had were full of eyes all around. As for the wheels, they were called in my hearing, wheel. That's kind of self-explanatory, isn't it? Each one had four faces. The first face was the face of a cherub. The second face, the face of a man. The third, the face of a lion. The fourth, the face of an eagle. The cherubim were lifted up. This was the living creature I saw by the river Kibar. When the cherubim went, the wheels went beside them. When the cherubim lifted their wings to mount up from the earth, the same wheels also did not turn from beside them. When the cherubim stood still, the wheels stood still. And when one was lifted up, the other lifted itself up. For the spirit of the living creature was in them. So basically, I can just touch this briefly. He's actually reiterating what we saw in chapter 1. He sees these angelic beings called cherubim. And they're moving in the direction that God would have them to go. What this is a picture of is a picture of God's chariot as he's ready to depart. Because the cherubim is that coach, if you will, that is carrying the Lord's glory. You'll see that in a moment. What's interesting, and I want you to see this in verse 12, how it says that the cherubim and the wheels were full of eyes all around. When it says that, I mean, if you get a picture of that, you begin to wonder, what does that really mean? It's really not difficult to understand what he's saying if you just see it as the obvious. You know, eyes obviously speak about that which you see, and so this gives us a picture of God knowing everything. It speaks of his omniscience, and it just shows that God knows everything. Proverbs 15:3 says, the eyes of the Lord are in every place, keeping watch on the evil and the good. So that's a picture of him seeing everything that is taking place at that time. Verse 18, the glory of the Lord departed from the threshold of the temple, stood over the cherubim. And the cherubim lifted their wings and mounted up from the earth in my sight. When they went out, the wheels were beside them. And they stood at the door of the east gate of the Lord's house, and the glory of the God of Israel was above them. This is the living creature I saw under the God of Israel by the river Kibar, and I knew they were cherubim. Each one had four faces, each one had four wings. The likeness of the hands of a man was under their wings, and the likeness of their faces was the same as the faces which I had seen by the river Kibar. Their appearance and their persons, they each went straight forward. God is going to leave. His glory is ready to depart on his cherubic chariots. Psalm 18, verse 10 says that he, God, rode upon a cherub and flew. He flew upon the wings of the wind. Cherubs are a picture of God's chariot. This is a picture of the glory. The glory of the Lord is moving. The glory of God moved from the threshold. The glory of the Lord is now at the eastern gate, the door of the eastern gate. God is ready to move. And what he's doing is he's taking his glory from his sanctuary. But he's doing so in stages. That gives us a picture of his tremendous reluctance to go. It's not like he just packed his bags, opened the door, and slammed it behind him and said, I'm out of here. It's a picture of somebody not wanting to go. It's a picture of somebody walking up to a door and standing there for a moment, wishing that somebody would say, I am so sorry, forgive me, remain. And then stepping a bit further, this hesitation because of love and concern. But nobody is saying, God, be merciful to me, I'm a sinner. They're hardened in their idolatry. They've already said God has forsaken the land. The Lord doesn't see. What does it matter? And so what you see is God, the husband of Israel, as he's moving out, and he moves from one place, he moves to the second place. There's this reluctance on his part to move out completely, but he's going to have to do so. He has stated to this nation that if you do these things, I will forsake you. He said that early on in their history in Deuteronomy, in chapter 31, verses 16 through 18. The Lord said to Moses, behold, you will rest with your fathers. This people will rise and play the harlot with the gods of the foreigners of the land, where they go to be among them. And they will forsake me and break my covenant, which I've made with them. Then my anger shall be aroused against them in that day. I will forsake them. I will hide my face from them. They shall be devoured. Many evils and troubles shall befall them. So that they will say in that day, have not these evils come upon us because our God is not among us? And I will surely hide my face in that day because of all the evil which they have done, in that they have turned to other gods. God said, if you won't have me, then I'm going to have to deal with you.
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I waited patiently for the Lord to help me, and He turned to me and heard my cry. He lifted me out of the pit of despair, out of the mud and the mire. He set my feet on solid ground and steadied me as I walked along. He has given me a new song to sing, a hymn of praise to our God. Many will see what He has done and be amazed. They will put their trust in the Lord. Psalm 40, verses 1 through 3.

So tell me, what are you doing this Sunday morning? 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

But now God has shown us a way to be made right with Him without keeping the requirements of the law. As was promised in the writings of Moses and the prophets long ago, we are made right with God by placing our faith in Jesus Christ. And this is true for everyone who believes, no matter who we are. For everyone has sinned. We all fall short of God's glorious standard. Yet God, with undeserved kindness, declares that we are righteous. He did this through Christ Jesus when He freed us from the penalty for our sins. For God presented Jesus as the sacrifice for sin. People are made right with God when they believe that Jesus sacrificed His life, shedding His blood. This sacrifice shows that God was being fair when He held back and did not punish those who sinned in times past. For He was looking ahead and including them in what He would do in this present time. God did this to demonstrate His righteousness. For He Himself is fair and just, and He declares sinners to be right in His sight.

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My favorite Bible verse, it is not Philippians 4:13. 4:13, I can do all things through him who strengthens me. My favorite is Philippians 4:11. Not that I am speaking of being in need, for I am learned, in whatever situation I am, to be content.

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0: Then Jesus went out to the lakeshore again and taught the crowds that were coming to him. As he walked along, he saw Levi, son of Alphaeus, sitting at his tax collector's booth.
1: Follow me and be my disciple,
0: Jesus said to him. So Levi got up and followed him. Later, Levi invited Jesus and his disciples to his home as dinner guests, along with many tax collectors and other disreputable sinners. There were many people of this kind among Jesus' followers. But when the teachers of religious law, who were Pharisees, saw him eating with tax collectors and other sinners, they asked his disciples,
2: "Why does he eat with such scum?"
0: When Jesus heard this, he told them,
1: "Healthy people don't need a doctor. Sick people do.

God's way is perfect. All the Lord's promises prove true. He is a shield for all who look to him for protection. For who is God except the Lord? Who but our God is a solid rock? God is my strong fortress, and he makes my way perfect. 2 Samuel 22, verses 31 through 33.

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3: It's time for Enduring Word. 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
4: Ahaziah was killed because he carried on his close alliance with Ahab and his house. And when God brought judgment against the house of Ahab, the dynasty of Omri that was the ancestor of Ahab, when God brought judgment against that line of kings over Israel, Ahaziah was caught up in that judgment. You see, Ahaziah was happy to associate himself with the northern kingdom of Israel and their wicked kings.
3: Ahaziah found himself swept up in the divine judgment against the unrighteous king of Israel. He had to sacrifice everything simply because he chose to take a stand for what was wrong in God's eyes. We have much to learn from this experience. In today's message, Pastor David tells you how supporting evil people can attract God's judgment on you. It's important to think twice about who you choose as friends. Jesus desires that you be in company of people who are morally right with God. Now here's Pastor David in 2 Chronicles chapter 22 as he begins his message, A Wicked King and an Evil Queen.
4: 2 Chronicles chapter 22 is the story of a wicked king and an evil queen. It deals with the reigns of Azariah and Athaliah. Azariah was the seventh king after David. So you have King David, then Solomon, Rehoboam, Abijah, Asa, Jehoshaphat, Jehoram, and then finally Ahaziah. Ahaziah began his reign 134 years after the death of David. Ahaziah was the son of the wicked king Jehoram, and Jehoram reigned for only 8 years. Ahaziah's reign was dramatically shorter, only 1 year. And we'll see who came after King Ahaziah later on in this chapter. But let's take a look at Ahaziah's rise and fall, beginning now at verse 1 of 2 Chronicles chapter 22. Then the inhabitants of Jerusalem made Ahaziah, his youngest son, king in his place. For the raiders who came with the Arabians into the camp had killed all the older sons. So Ahaziah, the son of Jehoram, king of Judah, reigned. Ahaziah was 42 years old when he became king, and he reigned 1 year in Jerusalem. His mother's name was Athaliah, the granddaughter of Omri. He also walked in the ways of the house of Ahab, for his mother advised him to do wickedly. Therefore, he did evil in the sight of the Lord, like the house of Ahab, for they were his counselors after the death of his father to his destruction. As will be demonstrated, the son of Jehoram named Ahaziah was an unworthy man. Yet the chronicler explains why the inhabitants of Jerusalem made him king. Because the raiding Arabians and those who came with them had killed all the older sons. There were other candidates, at least potentially, to become king instead of this man, Ahaziah, but it was only Ahaziah who survived the raids from these foreigners. Matthew Poole, in his commentary, comments on that idea of men that came with the Arabians here mentioned in the first few verses. He says these were either a cruel sort of men who came along with the Arabians and therefore slew those whom the Arabians had spared and only carried into captivity, or they could have been, secondly, the Philistines who did accompany the Arabians in this expedition, according to 2 Chronicles 21:16, and who lived near the kingdom of Judah and therefore thought to make as sure work as they could in destroying all the branches of the royal family. Whatever it was, this unworthy man, this sole survivor of the royal family, reigned, as verse 2 says, 1 year in Jerusalem. Now, the short life and reign of Jehoram, that is the father of King Ahaziah. He reigned only 8 years, and he died at 40 years of age. The short life and reign of Jehoram should have been a warning to Ahaziah. But his even briefer reign, 1 year, shows that he was even less blessed than his father, Jehoram. Ahaziah came to the throne in a momentous year, 841 BC. This was a year of expanding power for the Assyrian Empire. And when the Assyrians first invaded Israel, that's the northern kingdom, we're reminding ourselves again that the 12 tribes of Israel are at this point, and had been for a long time, split into two kingdoms, the southern kingdom of Judah, over which Ahaziah was the king, and the northern kingdom of Israel. Well, the Assyrians first invaded Israel, this kingdom of the 10 northern tribes, during this very brief year of Ahaziah's reign, 841 BC. The Assyrian king Shalmaneser III campaigned against Damascus, and then he received tribute from Jehu, the king of Israel, as is documented on a historical relic known as the Black Obelisk. Well, he came to the throne when he was 42 years old. Now, again, this is another place in the books of the Chronicles that is at variance with the record in the books of the Kings. This record in verse 2 of 2 Chronicles chapter 22 that says that Ahaziah was 42 years old when he came to the throne is at odds with 2 Kings chapter 8, verse 26, which says that Ahaziah took the throne when he was 22 years old. The error, or the mistake, the discrepancy, whatever you want to call it, is probably on the part of a mistake of a copier of the originally divinely inspired text of the book of Chronicles. Adam Clark put it like this in 2 Kings chapter 8, verse 26. I am satisfied the reading in 2 Chronicles 22:2 is a mistake, and that we should read 22 instead of 42 years. By the way, the Septuagint, that is the ancient Greek translation of the Hebrew scriptures, the Septuagint has 22 years here in 2 Chronicles chapter 22, verse 2, and this is the preferred reading. In any regard, this man who became king at a relatively young age, he was a wicked man. Did you see that description of him in verse 3? This is what it said. He also walked in the ways of the house of Ahab, for his mother advised him to do wickedly. Ahaziah's mother was the wicked Athaliah, who was the daughter of Ahab and Jezebel of the northern kingdom of Israel. And she was given in marriage to Jehoram, who was the king of Judah at that time, and of course, Ahaziah's father. She brought her influence to bear on her son and made him more of a son of Ahab and Jezebel than he was a son of David and David's godly descendants. And through her control of her son and through her subsequent ruling, Athaliah exercised great power in the kingdom of Judah. That's why Martin Selman says, during both reigns, therefore, and he means the reign of Ahaziah and the reign of Athaliah, during both reigns, therefore, Ahab's dynasty was in effective control of Judah. Friends, these were dark, dark days for the kingdom of Judah, effectively being ruled by ungodly leaders aligned with the northern kingdom of Israel. So let's see what happens here to Ahaziah, starting at verse 5. We read this. He also followed their advice and went with Jehoram, the son of Ahab, king of Israel, to war against Hazael, king of Syria, at Ramoth-Gilead. And the Syrians wounded Joram. Then he returned to Jezreel to recover from the wounds which he received at Ramah when he fought against Hazael, king of Syria. And Azariah, the son of Jehoram, the king of Judah, went down to see Jehoram, the son of Ahab, in Jezreel, because he was sick. His going to Jehoram was God's occasion for Ahaziah's downfall. For when he arrived, he went out with Jehoram against Jehu, the son of Nimshi, whom the Lord had anointed to cut off the house of Ahab. And it happened when Jehu was executing judgment on the house of Ahab and found the princes of Judah and the sons of Ahaziah's brothers who served Ahaziah, that he killed them. Then he searched for Ahaziah, and they caught him. He was hiding in Samaria, and brought him to Jehu. When they had killed him, they buried him, because they said, he is the son of Jehoshaphat, who sought the Lord with all his heart. So the house of Ahaziah had no one to assume power over the kingdom. What a sad and sordid tale this is. Verse 5 tells us that he went with Jehoram, the son of Ahab, king of Israel, to war against Hazael, king of Syria. Ahaziah's close association with the wicked house of Ahab developed into a war alliance with Israel against Syria. His connection with his mother's family, remember his mother was a daughter of Ahab and Jezebel, that connection was so strong and so sympathetic that he paid a visit to the injured and sick king of Israel, whose name was also Jehoram, the same as Ahaziah's father. Now, verse 9, then he searched for Ahaziah, and they caught him. This refers to what Jehu did when he was being used as an instrument of God's judgment against the house of Ahab. Jehu is one of the more interesting men of the Old Testament. God raised him up to bring judgment against the dynasty of Omri that ruled the northern kingdom of Israel. You'll find that record in 2 Kings chapter 9, verses 1 through 26. Now, in the course of fulfilling that divine commission to bring judgment against the house of Omri, that is, Ahab and his descendants, he also came against Ahaziah, the king of Judah. Now, Jehu had no direct command or commission from God to bring judgment upon the king of Judah, but he did it anyway. Consciously or unconsciously, he was guided by God and he killed Ahaziah. And then also the sons of Ahaziah's brothers. Martin Selman has an interesting comment on this phrase. He says the Hebrew calls them sons of the brothers of Ahaziah. But since his actual brothers were dead, according to 2 Chronicles 21, verse 17, and 2 Chronicles 22, verse 1, the first verse of this chapter, and their sons were probably no more than children, they're best regarded as kinsmen. In other words, relatives to the royal house. But notice here, verse 9 says, when they had killed him, Ahaziah was killed because he carried on his close alliance with Ahab and his house. And when God brought judgment against the house of Ahab, the dynasty of Omri that was the ancestor of Ahab, when God brought judgment against that line of kings over Israel, Ahaziah was caught up in that judgment. You see, Ahaziah was happy to associate himself with the northern kingdom of Israel and their wicked kings. Therefore, he died in the same judgment that came upon the king of Israel through Jehu. Ahaziah was also a blood relative of Ahab. Ahab was his grandfather on his mother's side. Therefore, this made him liable under the judgment that came upon Ahab and his descendants. Again, Martin Selman says this, by failing to separate himself from Jehoram, he made himself liable to suffer the same punishment that God had previously announced against Ahab's house, which he had chosen Hazael and Jehu to carry out. If you want to know more about the reign of Ahaziah and his sad end at the hands of Jehu, you can find that in 2 Kings chapter 9, verses 1 through 26. The reconciliation of the details between the death of Ahaziah and 2 Chronicles 22 and 2 Kings 9 is complicated, but it's definitely possible. Adam Clark, among other commentators, carefully works out the details. But I like this comment by J. Barton Payne. He said this, the final movements of Ahaziah are difficult to trace, but may perhaps be reconstructed as follows. He fled south from Jezreel so as to hide in Samaria. He was brought to Jehu, fatally wounded him near Ibleam, between Jezreel and Samaria. He fled by chariot northwest to Megiddo, where he died, and his body was carried to by Ahaziah's servants to Jerusalem, where they buried him. So again, this is a good reconstruction of the two accounts, the one in 2 Kings 9, the other one here in 2 Chronicles chapter 22. The bottom line is simply this. Verse 9 says, they buried him. Now, when Ahaziah was killed in battle, they gave him a dignified burial, not for his own sake, but because his ancestor Jehoshaphat was a godly man. So friends, do you see what's going on here? We started the chapter with the beginning of the reign of Ahaziah. So what we have in Israel is we have the reigns of two wicked kings in a row. You have Jehoram, who reigned for 8 years and was a wicked king. And you have Ahaziah, who reigned for only 1 year and he was a wicked king. And he was killed in the first year, or at the end of the first year of his reign. What's going to happen next for the kingdom of Judah? Friends, we're going to see it goes from bad to worse. Look at verse 10 with me. We read this. Now, when Athaliah, the mother of Ahaziah, saw that her son was dead, she arose and destroyed all the royal heirs of the house of Judah. What a wicked woman. Athaliah, this daughter of Ahab and Jezebel, took the position as queen to rule over the kingdom of Judah. She used the occasion of her son's death to take power for herself, and she reigned over the land for 6 years. That's according to 2 Kings chapter 11, verses 1, 2, and 3. Now again, I'll say it again. We've said it several times during this teaching, but I don't mind repeating it. We remember that Athaliah was the daughter of Ahab and Jezebel, and she was given to Jehoram, the king of Judah, as a bride. She was a bad influence on both her husband, that is, King Jehoram of Judah, for the 8 years of his reign, and her son, King Ahaziah of Judah, for the 1 year of his reign. For the last 9 years in Judah, she was the power behind the throne, manipulating things and being an evil influence to both her husband and to her son. But what she does here in verse 10 is even worse. Let me read that verse to you again. Now, when Athaliah, the mother of Ahaziah, saw that her son was dead, she arose and destroyed all the royal heirs of the house of Judah. Athaliah was from the family of Ahab, and Jehu had completely destroyed all of Ahab's descendants in Israel. Now, after Jehu's coup in the northern kingdom, Athaliah tried to save something for Ahab's family by trying to eliminate the house of David in Judah. If it was up to this wicked queen, she would have murdered every descendant of David so that no king descended from David could sit upon the throne. Now, years before, the king of Judah, Jehoshaphat, married his son to this daughter of Ahab and Jezebel, hoping to make an alliance with those wicked and apostate leaders. Friends, what terrible results came from Jehoshaphat, who otherwise was a good and godly king. What terrible results came from his efforts to make an alliance for his son by marrying to his son the daughter of Ahab and Jezebel. Matthew Poole says this, and this was the fruit of Jehoshaphat's marrying his son to a daughter of that idolatrous and wicked house of Ahab, even the extirpation of all his posterity but one. Now, we'll talk about that one a little bit later. And then Christopher Knapp says this in his commentary, no character in history, sacred or secular, stands out blacker or more hideous than this daughter of law of the godly Jehoshaphat. She was a terrible woman, the only queen to rule over the kingdom of Judah, and she was a wicked woman. Now, verses 11 and 12, God is going to use somebody very special, a woman named Jehoshabeth, to preserve the royal line of David, whom again, Athaliah desired to kill all the descendants of David, to shut out that line. Here we go, verses 11 and 12. But Jehoshabeth, the daughter of the king, took Joash, the son of Ahaziah, and stole him away from among the king's sons who were being murdered, and put him and his nurse in a bedroom. So Jehoshabeth, the daughter of King Jehoram, the wife of Jehoiada the priest, for she was the sister of Ahaziah, hid him from Athaliah so that she did not kill him. And he was hidden with them in the house of God for 6 years while Athaliah reigned over the land. Friends, I want to introduce you to a wonderful woman named Jehoshabeth. This little known woman, she's called Jehoshabeah in 2 Kings 11, verse 2, but it's the same woman. This little known woman named Jehoshabeth here in 2 Chronicles 22 had an important place in God's plan of the ages. Through her courage and ingenuity, she preserved the royal line of David through which the Messiah would eventually come. She did this by rescuing and hiding the boy, Joash, the son of Ahaziah. Friends, evil people like Athaliah will begin their work and do the best they can with it, but God can always raise up a Jehoshabeth. You could say that the second half of 2 Chronicles chapter 22 is really a tale of two women, a very wicked woman named Athaliah and a very godly woman named Jehoshabeth. G. Campbell Morgan put it like this. He said, "No evil anger is sufficient to frustrate divine purpose. And against the wickedness of one woman, God set the compassion of another." Now, it says here in verse 11 that Jehoshabeth was the sister of Ahaziah. If you wanted to be technical, she would probably be a half-sister. It's very unlikely that she was the daughter of Athaliah. No doubt Ahaziah, being a king, had more than one wife, and this was a daughter from a different mother. And what did she do? She hid the sole surviving descendant of the house of David, Joash. It says there in verse 12, he was hidden with them in the house of God for 6 years. Now, friends, even though Ahaziah was a bad king who made evil alliances, he was still a descendant of David, and he was still the successor of his royal line. So for the sake of David and the covenant God made with David, God remembered his promise and spared this one young survivor to the massacre that Athaliah wished to make over all the royal descendants of David. The line of David was almost extinguished and continued only in the presence of a small boy named Joash. But God preserved that flickering flame. Donald Wiseman, in his commentary, says that, quote, Josephus, in Antiquities 9:7-1, says that the bedroom where the child and his nurse was hid was a room where spare furniture and mattresses were stored. Well, maybe that's the case. But here we see that despite her best efforts, the wicked queen Athaliah was unable to completely wipe out the line of David. Friends, do you realize that she's murdering her own relatives, her own grandchildren? Joash was the grandson of Athaliah, and she wanted to murder him.
3: 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Now, here's Pastor David with a special invitation for you.
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I lift up my eyes to the hills. From where does my help come? My help comes from the Lord who made heaven and earth. He will not let your foot be moved. He who keeps you will not slumber. Psalm 121, 1 through 3.

Psalm chapter 103, a psalm of David. Let all that I am praise the Lord. With my whole heart, I will praise his holy name. Let all that I am praise the Lord. May I never forget the good things he does for me. He forgives all my sins and heals all my diseases. He redeems me from death and crowns me with love and tender mercies. He fills my life with good things. My youth is renewed like the eagles. The Lord gives righteousness and justice to all who are treated unfairly. He revealed his character to Moses and his deeds to the people of Israel. The Lord is compassionate.

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He has removed our sins as far from us as the east is from the west. The Lord is like a father to his children, tender and compassionate to those who fear him. For he knows how weak we are. He remembers we are only dust. Our days on earth are like grass, like wildflowers, we bloom and die.

obey his commandments. The Lord has made the heavens his throne. From there he rules over everything. Praise the Lord, you angels, you mighty ones who carry out his plans, listening for each of his commands. Yes, praise the Lord, you armies of angels who serve him and do his will.

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Let us know. 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
4: Turn in your Bibles, please, to the book of Nehemiah, chapter 12. Now, you can probably see that there are only 13 chapters in the book. We are in chapter 12. You may think that means we're going to be done next week. But contraire, I'll explain as we go. We're in chapter 12, and the name of this message is How to Worship When You Come to Church. And I understand that worship is a thing that not everybody agrees on. I understand that worship in some places can even be divisive, and that there are different styles and techniques that some people gravitate toward, while others gravitate toward something else. I want to begin with a story about two different people who had two different worship experiences. One was a farmer who lived out in the country, and he went to visit the city one weekend, went to a big city church, and he came home, and his wife asked him how it was, and he said, "It was good, but it was different. They sang praise choruses instead of hymns." She said, "Praise choruses? What are those?" He said, "Well, they're sort of like hymns, only different." She goes, "Well, I don't understand. What do you mean?" The farmer said, "Well, if I were to say, 'Martha, the cows are in the corn,' that would be a hymn. But if I were to say to you, 'Martha, Martha, Martha, oh, Martha, Martha, Martha, the cows, the big cows, the brown cows, the black cows, the white cows, the cows, cows, cows are in the corn, corn, corn.'" And then if I were to repeat the whole thing two or three times, that would be a praise song. Well, on the very same day, a young Christian from the city went out and attended a small country church. He came home and his wife said, "Well, how was it?" He said, "It was good, but it was different." And she said, "Well, how was it different?" He said, "Well, they sang hymns instead of regular songs." She said, "Hymns? What are those?" And he said, "Well, they're sort of like regular songs, only different." She said, "Well, what's the difference?" He said, "Well, if I were to say to you, 'Martha, the cows are in the corn,' that would be a regular song. But if I were to say to you, 'Oh, Martha, dear Martha, hear thou my cry, inclinest thine ear to the words of my mouth, for the way of the animals, who can explain? There in their heads is no shadow of sense. Hearkenest they in God's sun or rain, unless from the mild tempting corn they are fenced? Yea, those cows in glad bovine rebellious delight have broke free their shackles in warm pens eschewed, then goaded by minions of darkness and night, they all my mild Chilliwack sweet corn have chewed. So look to that bright shining day by day, where all foul corruptions of earth are reborn, where no vicious animal makes my soul cry, and I no longer see those foul cows in the corn." And then, if I were to just do the first, third, and fourth verses and change the keys on the last verse, that would be a hymn. This week is about worship. And next week is about worship. And what we're going to do essentially is eavesdrop on a worship experience in the Old Testament, a dedication of the temple that amounts to us eavesdropping into how God's people during the Old Testament conducted their worship. And you say, well, why are you going to do it for 2 weeks? Well, here's the problem. Because at first I found three characteristics of their worship, and then I kept reading and I found four, and then I found five, and I have eight characteristics of their worship. So to be fair and to be able to cover them all, I'm going to split it up this week and then next week. So we're going to do part one this week, looking at their worship, and then part two. That's one reason. The second reason I'm doing 2 weeks on it is perhaps because worship is the cure to one of our biggest problems. And I'm speaking of the problem of selfishness. Essentially, worship is a selfless act because you're taking all of the focus off of yourself and you are putting all of the focus on God. It is an exercise in which God is glorified, and that could cure our selfishness. Years ago, I remember reading this, an author wrote warning the Church of England, saying we are drifting toward a religion which keeps its eye on humanity rather than on deity. When you truly worship, your eye is not on yourself, but on him. You're turning upward instead of inward. But I want to clear this up at the beginning. I think we have sort of taken the idea of worship, the word worship, we've sort of taken it hostage. We've confined worship to an event, to a worship service. We have worship folders, come to our worship service at this time or at that time. We sort of ruined the meaning to make it an activity. Or we think that worship is an emotional exercise where your inner feelings have to be conjured up. And when you reach a certain emotional level and you're at that level psychologically and emotionally, then you've attained true worship. We've made it that. The truth is, not all people who attend worship services actually worship. Worship, we should broaden out the meaning, is a lifestyle. It's an identity. In fact, it's a synonym for Christianity in the New Testament. Paul said, we are the circumcision who worship God in the spirit and have no confidence in the flesh. He used the idea of being a worshiper as a synonym for being a believer. It's our identity. Now, quick background. When we get into this chapter, we're at a certain place in this book. The wall is completed. We saw that back in chapter 6. Revival has broken out. Chapter 8, chapter 9, chapter 10. The city has been repopulated. That was last week. A re-urbanization protocol was put in place in chapter 11. Now in chapter 12, there's a dedication service, a dedication ceremony, dedicating the wall, dedicating the people, dedicating the city of Jerusalem, the temple, etc. But again, this chapter begins with a list of names. And again, we're not going to read them. But I'm just going to tell you what the list is. He gives a list of priests and Levites going back 100 years to the time of Zerubbabel's first coming to Jerusalem, up to the present, to show the people that the priests and the Levites have a history of leading God's people into worship. That's what the names are all about. A.W. Tozer once said that worship is the missing jewel of the evangelical church. His criticism was he felt that most churches were worried about their organization more than God. And so he said, true worship is the missing jewel of the evangelical church. So what I want to do is give you eight characteristics of their worship, not all in one, but just four today. Four characteristics of their worship. Their worship was biblical, their worship was vocal, their worship was musical, and their worship was joyful. That will comprise our time together. First, their worship was biblical. I'm going to move you ahead to verse 24, where we read, "And the heads of the Levites were Hashabiah, Sherebiah, Jeshua, the son of Kadmiel, with their brothers across from them, to praise and give thanks, group, alternating with group." So it was antiphonal worship. Now watch this. "According to the command of David, the man of God." What that is a reference to is David organizing the worship way back in 1 Chronicles chapters 23, 24, 25, and 26. He knew that Solomon would build the temple. He knew that he himself would be dead soon, but now you have a permanent place in Jerusalem. So what he wants to do, David wants to do, is to organize the worship of the children of Israel to be biblical like Moses gave it back in the law. Now, Nehemiah goes back to those biblical principles for their worship at the dedication. Let's see how it is spoken of in the Bible. So first, for any worship to be true worship, I think this is pretty obvious, right? This is pretty basic. It has to be biblical. You can't make it up. You can't say, well, I feel that worship ought to be, it ought to be biblical. That is number one. It has to be biblically based, based on biblical revelation. Did you know that the very first two of the Ten Commandments is really essentially all about worship? Tells you who to worship, and it tells you how to worship. It tells you that there's only one God. Don't put any other God before him or beside him. And the second one, you shall have no graven images. So number one, worship the right God. Number two, worship the right God in the right way. It's all about worship.
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4: 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So join me. 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
4: And the Scripture informs me about the God that I worship. And the Scripture informs me about how that God desires to be worshiped. If I don't worship according to revelation, I will worship according to imagination. And that's a very important distinction. And what do I mean by that? I mean, people do this all the time. I feel God should be worshiped like this. I sort of picture God like that. I think this and I think that. You know what? We don't care. What we care about is who God is and how that true God desires and communicates to us how he is to be worshiped. If I'm worshiping according to my imagination, another word for that is idolatry. I'm making it up as I go along. So then worship is first an intelligent response to God. It involves the mind apprehending truth. You read and you go, oh, I get it. I understand, and you worship accordingly. This is why Jesus said in Mark 12, you are to love the Lord your God with all your heart, all your soul, all your mind, and all your strength. And what we understand is that worship is not a frenzy or an emotional outburst or an altered state of consciousness. Rather, worship is a lucid, sober-minded response to truth. That's why Jesus said to the woman at the well of Samaria, you don't even know what you're worshiping. You worship, but you don't know what you worship. We know what we worship, for salvation is of the Jews. Moreover, the Father is looking for those who will worship him in spirit and in truth, or according to truth. You remember that Paul even rebuked the Jews for having a zeal for God. They were, you know, hyped up and emotional and, you know, just on fire. They had a zeal for God, but he said, but it's not according to knowledge. So Christian worship, I just want to underscore this, is a response to revelation. It is based on truth. And that's the reason that we place a high priority on preaching and teaching scripture. That's paramount to worship. It forms our understanding of who God is. It shapes how God is to be worshiped. John Stott, one of my favorite authors, wrote this: it is a good and healthy custom either to encourage members of the congregation to bring their Bible with them to church or to provide Bibles in the seats. Then when the text of the lessons and the sermon is announced, there is a, I love this, great rustling of pages as people find the place and follow the text. To this preacher, that is one of the most worshipful sounds in the world. When I hear that, all the Bible pages being turned. So worship is biblical. Their worship was biblical. Now, the songs that we sing in corporate worship must be biblically and theologically sound. We have a great team that makes sure that it is according to the scripture. No song gets a free pass just because it was written by somebody awesome or it has a catchy tune. It has to be doctrinally and theologically sound. Now, I'm a Bible teacher, so I listen to lyrics, and I like some of them, and there's others that I don't like. I come across lyrics, and I see them through the lens of scripture. And oftentimes, if we sing songs, I correct them as we sing them. And somebody will next to me go, that's not the right word. But so there's a number of examples, but I'll just give you one. There's always a lyric I never liked. Unfortunately, it's been changed. But there was a song written a few years ago by John Mark McMillan called How He Loves. Oh, how he loves us. And there's a line in it that says, so heaven meets earth like a sloppy wet kiss. I will not sing that. I understand what they're trying to do. They're trying to say God's love is intimate love. But what that lyric does, it denigrates God's love, bringing it down to the level of human passion. But it's so much more than that. So David Crowder, thank God for him, changed the lyrics to, so heaven meets earth with an unforeseen kiss. It's a little bit better. Then there's another song that we sing around here, the overwhelming, never-ending, reckless love of God. And I won't sing that. I won't sing that because what I know of God's love in the scripture is anything but reckless. It's very intentional. It's planned. It's perfect. It's not reckless. So when we come to the lyric, if you're sitting next to me or standing next to me, I'll say, the overwhelming, never-ending, precious love of God, because Peter says his love is precious. So that's biblical. Our worship should reinforce and not undermine biblical truth. Now, if you ever wonder, well, why, Skip, why is it you make a big deal out of this? Why? Here's why. Because so many people leave church and the only thing they're going to remember are the songs that they sang. That's how songs are kind of intended to be. You remember them because there's a melody attached to the words. It sticks in your brain. So I want them to remember biblical, truthful, accurate things. So their worship was biblical. Second thing to note, their worship was vocal. It was not just theologically correct, not just going back to the words of David and then the words of Moses in Leviticus, but their worship was vocal. Go to verse 27. Now, at the dedication of the wall of Jerusalem, they sought out the Levites in all their places to bring them to Jerusalem to celebrate the dedication with gladness, both with thanksgiving and singing. And verse 28, the sons of the singers gathered together from the countryside around Jerusalem, from the villages of the Netophathites, from the house of Gilgal and from the fields of Geba and Azam, for the singers built themselves villages all around Jerusalem. I kind of like that. What a cool village to live in. They just got all the singers together and congregated and made their own little town. And then if you go down to verse 46, there's another mention. For in the days of David and Asaph of old, there were chiefs of the singers and songs of praise and thanksgiving to God. I'm just pointing out that their worship involved singing. And singing is one of the most common forms to express our worship. In fact, singing is important to just being human. I think it's safe to say that just about every person in every country in the earth sings something. There are national anthems. There are folk songs of every generation. There are songs that are in commercials. There's pop music. Singing is the oldest form of music making. And I think God built us that way. I mean, just the human body, we have our lungs pump air like bellows into our larynx, acts like a little reed or a resonator. And then when we sing whatever we're singing, the cavities in our chest, the sinuses in our head act like an amplifier. Our teeth and our mouth, our lips articulate those sounds. And it is the oldest form of music making. All people sing. But of all people, Christians should sing the most. And you know why I say that? We have the most reason to sing. We have something to sing about. We have a reason to sing. We are created. We are chosen. We are redeemed. We are adopted into God's family. We are provided for. We are cared for by God. My goodness, we should sing. I just looked it up. The word sing, singing, song, sang appear in the scripture 206 times. It's a very common expression. Here's a sampling. And there are hundreds of them, so I won't go through them. Here's just a sampling. There was singing at creation. You would expect that, right? It's one of the biggest events ever. Creation, God created the heavens and the earth. Choirs of angels sang. God said this in Job 38, the morning stars sang together and all the angels shouted for joy. There was singing at creation. In the Bible, there is singing for redemption. When King Hezekiah formed a revival in Jerusalem and the priests and the Levites and the people got together during the sacrifices, we are told that they sang about their redemption, their atonement. You know, you and I should never get tired of singing songs about the cross, about the blood of Jesus Christ. I know in some progressive churches, there's a movement to pull the blood out of the worship. No, pour it into the worship. We should never tire of singing about our redemption. And here's why. It's going to be our theme in heaven. You don't believe me, you should read Revelation chapter 5, where the Lamb opens up the scroll and everybody says, you are worthy to open the scroll and unloose the seals, for you were slain and have redeemed us to God by your blood out of every tongue, tribe, nation, and people. Front and center in heaven.
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Good and upright is the Lord. Therefore, he instructs sinners in the way. He leads the humble in what is right and teaches the humble his way. All the paths of the Lord are steadfast love and faithfulness for those who keep his covenant and his testimonies. 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
3: As he calls them to send them, he equips the called. He doesn't call the equipped. That's one of the main reasons why we hesitate to enter into ministry, because we don't feel equipped to do it, right? Have you ever hesitated in sharing the gospel with someone because you don't feel equipped to do it? Have you ever hesitated to share the word with another believer because you don't feel equipped to do it? Have you ever hesitated to serve in sound ministry because you don't feel equipped to do it? Well, the truth of the matter is that in ministry, he equips the called.

0: Have you ever felt unequipped for what the Lord has called you to? In today's edition of Strengthened by Grace, Pastor Dominic talks about how the Lord equips us for what He has for us. The Lord will completely provide us with what we need when we follow His calling for us. Even in the tough times, the Lord will completely provide for us. Now, here's Pastor Dominic in the book of Luke chapter 9 with today's edition of Strengthened by Grace.
1: All right, we're going to be in Luke chapter 9 today. So if you're not already there, go ahead and turn there. Luke chapter 9. Lord willing, we're going to work our way all the way through these 62 verses. Yeehaw! You ready? These last 62 verses of the last year of Jesus' ministry, last full year. After this last full year, there's going to be half a year as He goes rapidly towards the cross. But there's some things that happen in this last full year that are important. As you guys are turning to Luke chapter 9, there's a verse that stuck out to me this week from the book of Acts that said, when they saw the boldness of Peter and John and perceived that they were uneducated and untrained men, they marveled and they realized that they had been with Jesus. That verse that I just read was interesting to me for a number of reasons. One, when the religious elite looked upon Peter and John after Jesus had rose from the dead, after He had filled them with His Holy Spirit, they looked upon them and made this assumption. They made an assumption that they were uneducated and untrained. And then they said, these guys must have spent time with Jesus. And it's a verse that we're fond of because we say that, yeah, if you're uneducated, if you're untrained, Jesus can use you. And a lot of us are uneducated and untrained, and we are encouraged that God can use us. But I don't know that the perception was entirely accurate. They may not have been educated and trained in an orthodox way, and that pun is intended, but they were educated and they were trained by Jesus, weren't they? I mean, they perceived that these guys were uneducated, untrained, and they said the only way they could have this boldness is if they've spent time with Jesus. Now, that's true. But I also want to say these guys were taught by Jesus. They were educated by Jesus. They were trained by Jesus. So they weren't uneducated and they weren't untrained. They were just educated and trained in an unorthodox way by the Lord Himself. Wouldn't that have been fantastic? Wouldn't it have been great to have Jesus take you through an internship for 3.5 years, not just reading a book, but living it out? And there was a method to the ministry that Jesus had in these men's lives. The first year, it seemed as though they just watched Him. And then the second year, it seemed as though they just walked with Him. And then the third year, it seems as though that Jesus sent them out to do the same thing that they had seen. I think it's a great model for discipleship. You bring someone alongside of you in your small group, and they watch you serve the Lord. They got to see Jesus with skin on. They got to know what it looks like to pray and to give and to serve. And you bring them alongside of you, and they serve with you. They walk with you. And then you turn the tables a little bit, and you say, hey, how about you do what you've seen me do, and I'll still be with you while you're doing it. So this is what Jesus did in these first 3 years. He allowed them to watch Him for the first year and then walk with Him for the second year. And now He is sending them out to serve. And this chapter, chapter 9 in 62 verses, gives us a summary of that third year. In rapid fire succession, all of these opportunities that Jesus gave them to go in His name, to serve in His name, to sacrifice in His name, to do what they have been watching Jesus do for all of this time. So now here's the opportunity. And there's going to be a transformation that takes place in this chapter. They are going to turn from 12 disciples into 12 what? Apostles. And that transformation is found in simply walking in His will, transformed by the Holy Spirit. So let's read verses 1 through 6 together, first off. Luke chapter 9, verses 1 through 6. Verse 1 says, then he called his 12 disciples together and gave them power and authority over all demons and to cure diseases. He sent them to preach the kingdom of God and to heal the sick. And he said to them, take nothing for the journey, neither staffs nor bag, nor bread, nor money, and do not have two tunics apiece. Whatever house you enter, stay there, and from there depart. And whoever will not receive you when you go out of that city, shake off the very dust from your feet as a testimony against them. So they departed and went through the towns, preaching the gospel and healing everywhere. Now it's hard for us to get a real grasp on how much time took place in between each of these encounters. Have you heard it said before that I want to be like the church of the first century, you know? I want to be like the church of the book of Acts. I want to see miracles every single day. And what we don't realize is that the book of Acts in 28 chapters gives us a summary of 40 years of ministry. The book of Acts is a summary of 40 years of ministry. So in that many chapters, that's less than one major miracle a year. Now, our fellowship has been around for 11 years, and I'd be able to share with you how God has done at least one major miracle a year since he began this church. So yeah, we are living in what you could describe like the first century church, because there's also a multitude of sin and disobedience and destruction, which was also included in the first century church. And yet the Lord is still working. But we've got to remember as we're going through this that there's a lot of time that takes place in between each of these interactions. And so what I'm trying to remind myself of as I'm going through these first six verses is what would it have been like when Jesus sends them out? When he says, okay, I'm giving you power and authority, now go and do what you see me do. Go and preach the gospel and be compassionate upon people and heal everywhere. How long do you think they probably stood there as Jesus was going, okay, now go. Go, go, go, go, go. I probably would stand there a long time, you know, go out and heal. How intimidating would that be? They've just leaned upon Jesus and his ability for two solid years every single day. And now he's sending them to go and do likewise. I bet you they paused for a little bit. But we're going to see that in their faith-filled obedience, these disciples were transformed into apostles. Now look at verse 1 once again. Then he called his 12 disciples together and gave them power and authority over all demons and to cure diseases. He sent them to preach the kingdom of God and to heal the sick. Now, when you look close at these two verses, it shows us that he equips the called. He doesn't call the equipped. Have you heard that before? He equips the called. Remember, these men were uneducated and untrained. These men were knuckleheads that Jesus called into the ministry so that he would get all the glory. They are being trained. They are being taught, but they're in process. They're under construction. And so as he calls them to send them, he equips the called. He doesn't call the equipped. That's one of the main reasons why we hesitate to enter into ministry, because we don't feel equipped to do it, right? Have you ever hesitated in sharing the gospel with someone because you don't feel equipped to do it? Have you ever hesitated to share the word with another believer because you don't feel equipped to do it? Have you ever hesitated to serve in sound ministry because you don't feel equipped to do it? Well, the truth of the matter is that in ministry, he equips the called. And that's one of the reasons why the Bible says the purpose of the church is to equip believers for the work of ministry. Because each and every one of you is called to serve the Lord in ministry. And we as the church are to come alongside of you who faithfully enter into that call and equip you by the power of the Spirit for that which God has called you to do. Making an investment in the kingdom, we're here to equip the saints for the work of ministry. And so he does this, and he sends them. He sends them out. He sends them out in simplicity. We read verses 3 through 6. He told them, no staff, no bag, no bread, no money, and only one jacket.
0: 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Or just search for RefugeMN. That's all the time we have for today. We're so glad you were able to spend time studying the Word with us. Pastor Dominic Dinger will have more next time from the book of Luke, right here on Strengthened by Grace.

Don't worry about anything. Instead, pray about everything. Tell God what you need and thank Him for all He has done. Then you will experience God's peace, which exceeds anything we can understand. His peace will guard your hearts and minds as you live in Christ Jesus. And now, dear brothers and sisters, one final thing. Fix your thoughts on what is true and honorable and right and pure and lovely and admirable. Think about things that are excellent and worthy of praise. Philippians 4, verses 6-8.

I am not ashamed of the gospel of Christ, for it's the power of God unto salvation for those who believe. Romans 1:16.

I'm only here for a minute and I want to make it count before time runs out. While I'm here, I want to be present, available and able to avail, to live with palms face up among closed fists, to spread hope in a world where it is hard to exist. I'm not here to prove I am right, but to love the person to my left and right, to do the small things that matter with humility and sincerity, like inviting people to the table, to come forward toward a forever, to connect to the depth of what it means to be forgiven and free, standing to see that all of this is from and for all of you. When Jesus said, "Follow me," he never said it would be easy, but he also never sent us alone. And I know in all of this, I am not alone. We go together. Can you hear the sound of steps multiplying, 1,000 strong, to continue moving the hope of forever along? I'm only here for a minute, and I want to make it count.

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